album called Cost of Living Adjustment. You'll hear Hedge sitting today. Plus, we got new music from Sabrina Teitelbaum, who performs as the indie rock artist Blondshell. It's new music called Heart Has to Work So Hard, and we hope you don't have to work hard to hear it, because that's coming up. And another British band that we're pretty fired up about, they're called West Side Cowboy. Dig that. And we hope you dig it, too. You'll hear it today on World Cafe. We get started with Kurt Vile from his latest album, Philadelphia's Been Good to Me. It's Chance to Bleed on the Cafe.

Welcome one, welcome all. I'm Kaleo. It's World Cafe. And I have a great new British band for you called West Side Cowboy. And they take their name from a distinctly American tradition, a New York City tradition during the Industrial Revolution, where cowboys would ride in front of trains to prevent citizens who didn't know what trains were from getting run over by them. Try not to get run over by this awesome first song. I know I'm really trying to squeeze a metaphor here out of nothing, but West Side Cowboy, great song called Kick Stones on World Cafe.

0: Courtney Barnett on The Cafe. That is One Thing at a Time from her latest album, Creature of Habit. We talked about how a praying mantis played a pivotal role in her figuring out what that record was going to be. You can hear the conversation at worldcafe.org, or you can find it, video of the performance and interview, on our YouTube at World Cafe. We're back in a minute on World Cafe.
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Got new music for you from Blondshell. 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

0: I think that guy's got the goods. His name is Alex Amen. Song is called California Blues, and it is from his new album, Son of Amen. Got new music on the way from a band called Cola when we get back to World Cafe.
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0: Welcome back. It's World Cafe. Hey, I'm Kaleo. And if you're a fan of Big Audio Dynamite, this might feel right up your alley. A little bit of Madchester in there as well. It's a Montreal group called Cola, and it is their third album, Cost of Living Adjustment, or abbreviated Cola. Here's new music from the band. It's out now. It's called Hedge Sitting.

0: Citizen Cope, otherwise known as the musical project of Clarence Greenwood. Sun's Gonna Rise, taking us to the finish line here on The Cafe. Appreciate you listening. Couldn't do it without you or the support of the public radio station you are listening to right now. We make this show from WXPN at the University of Pennsylvania in Philadelphia. It's an honor, a privilege, a pleasure, and let's do it again soon. I'm Stephen Kaleo. This has been World Cafe from NPR.
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8: It's the year of jazz centennials. John Coltrane, Tony Bennett, Randy Weston, Lou Donaldson, and the list goes on. But one artist marking 100 hovers above the rest. Yes, even Train, in terms of pure influence and popularity. He's a man who welcomed controversy and innovated like it was his birthright. His harm and mute sounded like a gift from the angels. That's right, the myth, the legend, Miles Davis. Last month, New York City's Carnegie Hall gave a nod in his honor. Celebrating his 100th birthday, and recruited a trumpeter who could adequately take on such a behemoth task. His name, Keon Harold. Like the late Wallace Roney before him, Keon's a natural heir. He's got the chops, Miles' sound on lock, even some of that elusive aura too. It makes sense for a man who has studied and idolized Miles his entire life. Keon grew up in the same area as the Trumpet King, around St. Louis.
9: As a trumpet player, as an artist, Miles is always the one in terms of setting the vision artistically, harmonically, fashion-wise, in every way possible.
8: Welcome to Jazz Night in America, live from Carnegie Hall. I'm Christian McBride. We begin with Keon's clarion call, a summoning of the spirit of Miles Davis with the theme of Sketches of Spain, followed by some other melodies you might be familiar with.

0: Keon Harrell and his band live from Carnegie Hall's Zankel Hall in New York City. Featuring Shedrick Mitchell on piano and organ, Neer Felder on guitar, Bernus Travis on bass, Charles Haynes on drums, Bashiri Johnson on percussion, with guest vocalist Tiana Major Nine and poet Jay Ivy. This episode was written and produced by Sarah Giletti and Simon Rentner. Concert audio engineering by Noriko Okabe, Duke Marcos, and Corey Goldberg. Mix and mastering by Ron Scalzo. Our executive producer is Stephen A. Williams. Saraya Muhammad is the executive producer at NPR Music, and Sonali Mehta is the executive director. I'm Christian McBride.
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0: The King of Canada, Bruce Cockburn, with Wondering Where the Lions Are from 1979, wrapping up this hour for Canada Day, where we have highlighted legends. If you're sticking around for the second hour, you'll hear more modern musicians. If not, you can check out the website for the full show and also the O Canada side stream for many, many hours of Canadian music. 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
0: Welcome back to another hour of Folk Alley. It's Cindy, and I have a lot more Canadian artists coming up. This hour, we're going to be playing some more modern Canadian artists, starting off with William Prince, who is a member of the Peguis First Nation. William grew up with his father, Edward, who is also a musician, a preacher, and a club DJ. In fact, William would travel with his dad to gigs. William is currently based in Winnipeg. He's an incredible writer with an arresting voice. This is a song from his 2020 album Reliever that was produced by Dave Cobb and Scott Nolan. Here's Lighthouse from William Prince.

0: The Grand Waltz Sequins Number 1 from The Cavalier of the Rose by Richard Strauss. Tadaki Otolka conducting the BBC National Orchestra of Wales.
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5: It's Sunday Baroque. I'm Suzanne Vona. Johann Georg Pisendel was a German Baroque musician. He got his foot in the door as a boy soprano in the court chapel of Ansbach. And then when his voice changed, he pivoted to focus on his violin playing. Pisendel grew into such a gifted player that he became concertmaster of the Dresden Orchestra. It was one of the most prestigious musical ensembles of that time. Everyone knew about the talented violin player, and composers including Antonio Vivaldi, Tommaso Albinoni, and Georg Philipp Telemann dedicated music to him. Today, you'll hear some of it.

Support comes from the Friends of Sunday Baroque, whose contributors include the Maurer Family Foundation, in loving memory of Gil Maurer. In 1719, Georg Philipp Telemann met the hotshot violin player Johann Fiesendahl, and that began an enduring friendship that lasted 3.5 decades. Telemann also dedicated a concerto to Fiesendahl. Elisabeth Walfisch performs it with L'Orfeo Baroque Orchestra.

The Locatelli Trio, violinist Elizabeth Volfish, cellist Richard Tunnicliffe, and organist Paul Nicholson, played Tommaso Albinoni's Sonata in G minor, Opus 4, number 5. He wrote it for his friend, the violinist and composer Johann Pisendel. You can look up everything you're hearing on today's show by visiting our website, and you can use the online audio stream there to hear today's show again later this week. It's sundaybaroque.org.

0: from their album Grandissima Gravità. Violinist Rachel Podger and harpsichordist Marcin Cvijankovic played a sonata composed by Johann Pisendel. The online audio stream on our website is updated weekly on Mondays, so you can hear any part of today's show again later in the week. It's sundaybaroque.org. Sunday Baroque is produced at the Richard P. Garmany Classical Music Production Suite at WSHU in Fairfield, Connecticut by Julie Ferdino, Jennifer Basher, Sabrina Garone, Ann Lopez, and Lexi Parnell. I'm Suzanne Vona, and this is Sunday Baroque.
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0: It's Sunday Baroque. I'm Suzanne Vona. Antonio Vivaldi lived from 1678 to 1741, and in the 1920s, a treasure trove of Vivaldi's music was discovered in a monastery near Turin. The monks needed money for their school. They asked a local music expert to examine the autographed manuscripts and give them an idea of their value. The collection was so surprising and extraordinary that he immediately sought funding to buy the whole lot and arranged for them to be housed in the Turin Library. In the year 2000, musicologist Alberto Basso launched an ambitious project to record all of those manuscripts, and it is still going on. Today you can hear a selection from the most recent release in the series. The concept of music of the spheres, or musica universalis, was the ancient philosophy promoted by Pythagoras, who said that there is geometry in the humming of the strings, there's music in the spacing of the spheres. And the basic gist of it was that the heavenly bodies, the sun, the moon, all the planets, created a kind of music. Music of the spheres is also the name of a Baroque violin, cello, and harpsichord trio in Oakland, California. And this is their performance of variations on a saraband by Nicola Matteis.

Italian musician Nicola Matteis published several collections of his violin music, including a volume of airs. Music of the Spheres played Nicola Matteis virtuosic variations on an old saraband melody. This is Sunday Baroque, supported by Santa Fe Opera. First comes the sunset, then comes the overture. Madama Butterfly, the Magic Flute, and more this summer in the Land of Enchantment. Tickets and more at santafeopera.org. This is the most recent release in the Vivaldi edition, a 26-year project to record a vast collection of Vivaldi manuscripts in Turin. Gianluca Capuano leads the orchestra of the Prince of Monaco, playing Antonio Vivaldi's Concerto, catalog number 557.

English horn player Albrecht Meyer, flutist Mathieu Gossy-Ancelin, and Symphony of Varsovia played a concerto crafted from rearranged excerpts of some of Albrecht Meyer's favorite music by George Frideric Handel. Our website has more about the music, musicians, and recordings. You can see the detailed playlists, and you can hear today's show again later this week at sundaybaroque.org.

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Cuban guitarist Manuel Barrueco has described his choice of repertory as a big banquet. Dessert is music by the Beatles and collaborations with Chick Corea and Andy Summers. Playing music from his homeland is the Cuban coffee and cigar course of the meal. And the main course, classical, such as this prelude, fugue, and allegro by Johann Sebastian Bach.

0: Maria Felicia Perez led a Saudi chamber player singing Que Dulce Melodia, What Sweet Melody, religious music by 18th century Cuban composer Esteban Salas. Sunday Baroque is produced at WSHU in Fairfield, Connecticut, and funded by the Richard P. Garmany Fund and Hartford Foundation for Public Giving, providing support to institutions that are committed to enriching lives in Connecticut, including Connecticut Science Center and Elizabeth Park Conservancy. Our production team is Julie Fredino, Jennifer Basher, Sabrina Garone, Ann Lopez, and Lexi Parinal. I'm Suzanne Bona, and this is Sunday Baroque. Flutist Emily Newbold was a professor of flute and music at Westchester University, where she founded and conducted the Flute Ensemble and performed as a guest soloist with orchestras throughout the Philadelphia area. Sadly, Emily Newbold passed away last month at age 83. Coming up in the next hour of Sunday Baroque, you can hear her recording with Manhattan Chamber Orchestra of a concerto fit for a king.
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The name of the group is Sirinu, and they played a suite of consort music composed by King Henry VIII. This is Sunday Baroque, funded by the Friends of Sunday Baroque, whose generous contributors include the New Family Trust, in memory of Joan Cockrell New. Marquis is the rank above a count, and René de Gaillard de Berne was Marquis of Brassac. The French cavalry officer and field marshal was also an amateur composer in the 18th century. In addition to writing two operas and a collection of cantatas, he also wrote a ballet called The Empire of Love. Chatham Baroque plays a suite from it.

Sunday Baroque is funded thanks to support from a generous group of listeners called the Friends of Sunday Baroque, whose contributors include Lynn Walther of Lake Grove, New York. King Frederick the Great of Prussia was an avid music lover who employed some of the best available musicians for his court. The king himself was also a highly skilled flute player and a respectable composer. Richard Alden Clark leads Manhattan Chamber Orchestra with flute soloist Emily Newbold playing King Frederick's Fourth Flute Concerto.

0: Flutist Emily Newbold was the soloist with Manhattan Chamber Orchestra, directed by Richard Alden Clark, playing the fourth flute concerto composed.
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0: Playing the fourth flute concerto composed by King Frederick the Great. Yes, that King Frederick. His younger

0: Guitarist Richard Savino played the second sonata from the collection of Harmonic Caprices for the Spanish Guitar, published in 1692 by Count Ludovico Roncalli. Sunday Baroque is produced at the Richard P. Garmany Classical Music Production Suite at WSHU Public Radio in Fairfield, Connecticut, by Julie Fredino, Jennifer Basher, Sabrina Garone, Ann Lopez, and Lexi Perrinell. I'm Suzanne Vona, and this is Sunday Baroque.
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That's right, Toto. We're not in Leipzig anymore, and I confess that no music by Bach will be played today. Not that that's necessarily a deficit. As I promised, I'm going to be letting down my hair here, what little there is left of it, to share with you sounds not of the classical pipe organ, as usually is the case, but of its always entertaining cousin, the theater organ. Now, for me, organs are organs. I am an omnivore. And whether they're intended to support congregational song or extrapolate the contrapuntal threads and evocative harmonies of some timeless masterpiece, or just riffing on some really good tunes, pipe organs of any sort make my ears tingle, my heart sing, and I put on a happy face. In my teen years, I was as eager to hear Dick Liebert and Leonard Lee as to delight in the artistry of E. Power Biggs or Virgil Fox. And today, I'll be sharing with you performances by Walt Stroney and Mark Herman, Nathan Avakian, and many others playing instruments by Page, Barton, Kimball, Moeller, and of course, Wurlitzer, the brand so omnipresent that, like Kleenex and Frigidaire, it became a symbol for an entire genre, which, if you think about it, truly is a uniquely American invention. Though originally designed to accompany silent films early in the 20th century, these instruments have repurposed themselves quite successfully several times. And thanks to the American Theater Organ Society, I hope you'll be encouraged to walk up a stairway to the stars, meet the boy or the girl next door, and truly understand that when a theater organ plays, that's entertainment. I'm Michael Barone, and we've plenty of entertainment for you today in this ATOS sampler on Pipe Dreams from American Public Media.

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Additional support comes from Walter McCarthy, Clara Euland, and the Greystone Foundation, from Ed and Wanda Eichler, from Buzzard Pipe Organ Builders of Champaign, Illinois, and from Cassavant Frere Limited of St. Hyacinth, Quebec. These last two are members of APOBA, the Associated Pipe Organ Builders of America, which is a collaborative of designers, creators, and maintainers of pipe organs found in religious and educational institutions, concert halls, and residences throughout the United States and beyond. And the APOBA Resource Guide and Member Prospectus is available to you at apoba.com. Now, you might be wondering about this ongoing congestive sound that I have. Frankly, I'm not quite sure what it is. Doctors don't seem to know either. But life goes on, and so must the show. So, if you're ready, let's get started with today's ATOS sampler.

Definitely living up to its billing. That's entertainment. Indeed, an Arthur Schwartz song from the Depression-era musical The Bandwagon. Walt Stroney performed there on the 1928 Page pipe organ at the Embassy Theater in Fort Wayne, Indiana, featured during an American Theater Organ Society convention back in 2014. A star of a more recent ATOS convention from 2025 is this custom instrument made up of Kimball and Wurlitzer parts and some others too at the Karma Labs warehouse in Franklin, Wisconsin, where Mark Herman discovers the gypsy in his soul.

from the Karma Labs warehouse in Franklin, Wisconsin, which houses one of the largest and newest theater organs in existence, played there by Mark Herman, the song The Gypsy in My Soul, music by Clay Boland, lyrics by Mo Jaffe. The two of them were alumni of the University of Pennsylvania, and they were writing for the Mask and Wig variety show on campus. Mr. Boland had studied dentistry and continued in that profession, but had a little bit of music on the side. Jaffe earned degrees in business and law, but made quite a career in music. So I guess that is entertainment, after all. Here's another taste of this remarkable instrument at Karma Labs, music from England by Newell Chase, titled Midnight in Mayfair.

Little Charmer from Across the Pond, played by Mark Herman at Karma Labs in Franklin, Wisconsin. That was Midnight in Mayfair, music of Newell Chase, a real charmer. And here's Mark Herman again, highlighting the Nathan Barr Studio Wurlitzer in Los Angeles, as recorded during the 2018 ATOS convention, introducing us to The Boy Next Door.

A song about unrequited love made famous by Judy Garland, who sang of The Boy Next Door. Mark Herman played the tune for us on the Nathan Barr Studio Wurlitzer. Hugh Martin and Ralph Blaine collaborated in writing that song for the 1944 film Meet Me in St. Louis, though the 2018 ATOS convention, where Mr. Herman's performance was recorded, was in Los Angeles. And perhaps ironically, the next gathering of the American Theater Organ Society will not be in St. Louis. It'll be in Rochester, New York, the 6th through the 10th of July. And I will have an organ from Rochester in the next hour, but not the ATOS, but the American Guild of Organists will be in St. Louis at the very same time in early July. And it is in St. Louis that we next hear Lou James playing on the famous Wurlitzer at the St. Louis Fox. This will be shortly a Vincent Rowe's favorite, Blueberry Hill, where Fats Domino found his thrill way back when. But before it, a song by Hugh Peretti, Luigi Creatore, and George Davis Weiss, where fools rush in, I can't help falling in love with you.

a mashup of two old favorites, which I remember from my youth. Can't Help Falling in Love with You. Elvis Presley sang that one. And On Blueberry Hill, Fats Domino, favorite. Two of them brought together by Lou Williams in a performance recorded on the Wurlitzer organ at the Fox Theater in St. Louis, Missouri. Not all memorable melodies originated in Tin Pan Alley, and I'm going to bet that you can pick out a few in this next piece by Robert Elmore that give our soloist a chance to show off the concert character of this 1929 Barton organ, which formerly was at the Granada Theater in Kansas City, Kansas. Listen as Tom Naster plays Robert Elmore's Fantasy on Nursery Tunes.

Oh, what a sly collection. A bit of everything from London Bridge is Falling Down and Twinkle Twinkle Little Star to Three Blind Mice. Robert Elmore, always inventive, included those and I think maybe one or two others in his Fantasy on Nursery Tunes. They're played by Tom Naster on the Barton organ, formerly at the Granada Theater in Kansas City, Kansas. Sadly, it's one of many theater organs that eventually was removed from its original home. I'm not quite sure what's happened to it since, but Tom's recording does remain as a happy reminder of the good old days. I salute the American Theater Organ Society, which serves as the primary energy behind the promotion of the theater organ these days. More information about them is at atos.org and on our website, too. You'll find details about their upcoming convention in Rochester, New York, the first full week of July, the 6th through the 10th. And we also have links to more background on our players and instruments here at pipedreams.org. This is program 2625, which is an ATOS sampler. I'm Michael Barone, having fun, I think, despite my clogged up nose. And I hope you're enjoying the program today, too, on Pipe Dreams from American Public Media.

Oh, yes. Takes me back to when I was young, before public radio, where in many cases, unless you were in a big city, there was not much classical music on the radio. In my town, the FM station that did broadcast some classical music did it only in the evenings, like between 6 and 10 o'clock, and after 10, they switched to something less demanding, and often played from an album made by that trumpeter, Bobby Hackett, accompanied by theater organist John Seng, and also is there with insertions by pianist Dave McKenna. That's an album I discovered that was issued by Columbia Records titled Music Till Dawn. And that was the opening track, Stairway to the Stars, by Matty Manick and Frank Signorelli, which does bring back sweet memories of youth. That organ, by the way, originally was in one of the studios at the Paramount Theater in New York City. The organ purchased by a prosperous businessman, Richard Loderhose, who installed it in a private studio of his own in Queens. Quite a big place, and he used to joke that if things went bad, he and his wife could at least live in the organ room. Well, this sort of relocation was the fate of many theater organs. Sometimes they were transferred intact. Sometimes they were used as components for a new idea, which was the situation involving one of the big stars of the post-war theater organ revival, George Wright, who created a studio instrument in the Hollywood Hills on which he was able to weave really magical spells. And he takes us here to the sunny side of the street.

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1: Arrangements and orchestrations. Keep that in mind and consider that Scott Joplin probably never imagined that his Mexican serenade, Solace, might sound like this.

We've been listening to the irreplaceable Tom Hazelton playing the Wilcox Studio Wurlitzer in Gig Harbor, Washington. His own view of the Mexican serenade Solace by Scott Joplin, reminding us that the theater organ is capable of many colors and does not always throb, nor is it always playing show tunes and popular songs. And not all popular music has to be in song form. An Englishman, Albert Ketelby, perfected the popular orchestral tone poem with pieces titled In the Mystic Land of Egypt or In a Persian Market. These works were originally conceived for a small entertainment orchestra, but they ultimately provided theater organists with plenty of opportunity, which Dave Wickerham exploits, playing on the 80-rank custom Wurlitzer in

in the music room at the San Filippo Estate in Barrington, Illinois. Now, create your own scenario. We're about to find ourselves in a Persian market.

We've just had a musical adventure in a Persian market, courtesy of composer Albert Ketelby and organist Dave Wickerham, who drew on the full color resources of the custom Wurlitzer pipe organ designed by Dave Junction, which is the crown jewel in an extraordinary collection of mostly mechanical musical instruments at the San Filippo Estate in Barrington, Illinois. The San Filippo Foundation does host public concerts and tours of this facility, and you can check their website for more information. Also about the American Theater Organ Society, whose ongoing energies keep these marvelous instruments in the public eye and ear. I have been highlighting American instruments, performers, and composers this month in preparation for our semi-quincentennial, our nation's 250th birthday coming up on the 4th of July. And indeed, I don't think there's anything more American than the theater organ. And I hope you agree and have enjoyed what we have shared today. You can find more information on our program page, 2625, an ATOS sampler here on pipedreams.org. 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John Kuntz is Associate Producer, Michael DeMarc, our Technical Director today. I salute them both. Now, there is a second hour coming up in many markets, and I hope you'll be able to continue listening. But if not, you can go online and hear that second hour at your leisure at pipedreams.org. But meanwhile, I hope you've enjoyed the music we have featured and that you'll stay tuned here for more fine listening.

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0: 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I'm Aisha Roska.
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5: I'm Nora Rahm with these headlines. Ukrainian President Volodymyr Zelensky said today Ukrainian drones struck Russia's oil and military infrastructure again in an effort to reduce Russia's ability to continue its war, now in its fifth year. Officials in Saudi Arabia are investigating a helicopter crash this morning that killed 14 people. They say all were Saudi nationals. The chopper belonged to Aramco, the world's largest oil company, which is majority owned by Saudi Arabia. And Kentucky Governor Andy Beshear says four people died in flooding in his state. Thunderstorms hit yesterday, causing floods that covered roads and inundated a section of the city of Richmond. I'm Nora Rahm, NPR News in Washington.

0: 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I'm Aisha Roscoe.
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suburbs are equally overdone. Heat's all over Europe, so there's really no escape. Cabs and trains are stymied, TV's got the mess on tape. Hiding is the answer, like when Olympic Games

It's 15 years away. It's a faux snow day. Dressed in almost nothing, he's the order of the day. Andrew's down to Knickers, where he is forced to stay. No one's home in Downing Street, so Stalemate takes a break. Style is on a holiday, survival is at stake. Relief is coming in a week, at least that's what they say. But it's a faux snow day.

much prefers to play his favorite sport when the temperature is low. But when the thermometer goes way up and the weather is sizzling hot, Mr. Adam, for his madam, is not. 'Cause it's too dark.

concern, discomfort, and disappointment caused by the vintage T-shirt that appeared in a recently shared photograph, said the company, writing in English. Controversy emerged after photos of the singer wearing a T-shirt bearing the flag circulated across online communities and social media. The agency, run by Mark, said the garment had been selected solely as a vintage wardrobe item, and the company later recognized the historical significance and sensitivity of the symbol displayed on the shirt. Efforts were made to ensure the symbol would not appear in official content, but another image showing the design was later shared, prompting online criticism. Regardless of intent, we recognize that this matter should have been handled with greater intelligence and care, said the statement. We take full responsibility for this oversight. Unquote. And Dateline Ann Arbor, Michigan, University of Michigan Regent Jordan Acker apologized for causing the university disappointment and pain over the last 2 months. During a board meeting this week, the board revealed the purported lewd comments he made were authentic. Quote, I'm sorry to my colleagues on the board. I'm sorry to our students, our faculty and staff, our alumni, and everyone who cares deeply about this university. Today is about accountability, regardless of legal outcomes, regardless of investigations, regardless of what anyone else concludes. I know that I failed my own standards. Unquote. The board decided to close the matter without further action. He said, during the meeting this week, he would be redoubling his efforts serving as a regent, rejecting expectations he would resign. The apologies of the week, a copyrighted feature of this broadcast.

says the sand is far too hot for his Brooklyn shows. Prince of Darkness went to Plymouth. His summer.

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0: 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I'm Jim DeRogatis.
1: And I'm Greg Kot. Call us old-fashioned, but we like recommending music made by humans to other humans. Every few weeks, we give some songs an extra boost beyond the algorithm. We call them buried treasures.
0: We'll share some of our latest finds just in time for summer, and the production staff jumps in with picks of their own.
1: That's all coming up on Sound Opinions.
2: Live from NPR News in Washington, I'm Nora Rahm. The search continues in Venezuela for tens of thousands of people still believed to be missing after twin earthquakes last week. More than 1,400 people are confirmed dead. NPR's Fernando Naro reports from Caracas.
3: Across the street from the coastline, search and rescue teams worked on city block after city block of collapsed or heavily damaged buildings. Junior Laya and Jesus Gallardo sit on the shade across the street from a shattered building. They're covered in dust and are eating arepas and rice.
4: Tengo primo perdido, familia, hermano.
3: I have family members missing, my brother and some cousins, Gallardo says.
4: No sabemos nada. Tenemos más de 4 días buscándolos ya.
3: We don't know anything about them. We've been looking for them for 4 days. It's a hot and humid day. Helicopters buzz in the sky. People wait next to damaged structures, hoping to hear news of anyone who might get pulled from the rubble.
2: NPR's Fernando Naro. Ukraine hit Russia's oil refineries again this weekend as part of a long-range drone strike campaign to weaken Russia's ability to wage war. NPR's Joanna Kakissis reports from Kyiv. Russia also continued its near-daily attacks on Ukrainian cities.
5: Writing on social media, Ukrainian President Volodymyr Zelensky said the long-range drone strikes targeting Russian oil and military infrastructure are aimed at reducing the resources fueling Russia's war. This brings us one step closer to peace, he wrote. Zelensky said Ukrainian drones hit one Russian oil refinery about 186 miles from the front line and another one more than 400 miles away from the border. Russian authorities said one person was killed and another injured in the second strike. Meanwhile, Russian drones damaged a major pharmaceutical manufacturer in Kyiv. Joanna Kakissis, NPR News, Kyiv.
2: Representative Julia Letlow won Louisiana's Republican nomination for U.S. Senate yesterday. NPR's Matt Bloom reports.
6: Letlow defeated State Treasurer John Fleming in a runoff after the two finished ahead of Senator Bill Cassidy in the GOP primary in May. Trump backed Letlow in an effort to oust Cassidy, who voted to convict Trump on impeachment charges in 2021. Letlow, a former college administrator and ardent Trump supporter, has been in the House since 2021. Her husband, Luke Letlow, died from COVID-19 complications after being elected to Congress in 2020, and she won a special election to fill the seat. Letlow has promised to work in lockstep with Trump to advance his agenda. She'll face the Democratic nominee winner, Jamie Davis, a farmer and former parish official from Northeast Louisiana. Matt Bloom, NPR News, New Orleans.
2: This is NPR News. House Speaker Mike Johnson says he plans to send a housing bill to the White House tomorrow. Both chambers had approved it last week, but President Trump refused to sign it, saying Congress must first pass his proposals to tighten election laws, which under the Constitution are the responsibility of the states. Sending the bill to the White House starts the clock. If the president does nothing and Congress is in session, the bill becomes law in 10 days. The State Department has created a commemorative passport book featuring an image of the president alongside the Declaration of Independence. Villa Marx reports.
7: President Trump on Friday posted a rendering on his social media platform of the new limited edition U.S. passport, describing how the document says, "Welcome, but be good." The White House had previewed the concept in April, calling it the Patriot Passport and describing it as limited edition and stamped for America 250. The State Department confirmed it has created a commemorative version of the standard passport book to mark the 250th anniversary of the founding of the U.S. The document features custom artwork and enhanced images on the front, back, and inside covers and carries all the same advanced security features as a regular U.S. passport. For NPR News, I'm Willem Marx.
2: France's public health agency reports a surge in deaths, more than 1,000 people more than usual, during the heat wave that has gripped Europe for more than a week. In Germany, authorities found a way to cool off tourists at the Brandenburg Gate in Berlin. They used water cannons, usually used to disperse unruly protesters, to spray cool water on the crowd. I'm Nora Rahm, NPR News in Washington.
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0: Greg, we do enjoy these buried treasures shows, getting to share some music that most listeners, I would dare say, have not heard. You got a batch, I got a batch, the producers have some, but I'm going to start with the latest from an old pal of mine from my former Hoboken, New Jersey stomping grounds. Robert Bertelli of Passaic, New Jersey, better known to the world as Bob Burt. Bob was Sonic Youth's initial drummer on the recordings, at least. Richard Edsel, the actor, played for a while in the band. Bob was on Confusion Is Sex. Bob was on what I will say is the best Sonic Youth album, Bad Moon Rising, 83 to 85. I mean, there was a lot that followed, but I don't think it ever got better than Bob. His combination of raw power and subtlety behind the drum set is just amazing. Went on to play with Pussy Galore, all those great John Spencer blues noise rock albums. You know, Bob didn't just play a drum set. On top of his bass drum, he would go to the junkyard every couple of weeks and buy a gas tank, strap it on top of the bass drum. In one hand, he'd have a hammer hitting the gas tank, and the other, a regular old drumstick. Hugely. I mean, it was something to see. It gave the band a different sound. Many other New York noise underground contributions after that, playing with Spencer Solo, playing with Lydia Lunch, his own combo for a while, Bewitched. But his first solo album, how about that? Beach Bongo Bloodbath. There's a title that evokes both those great Sandy Nelson drum records of the surf era the 60s, plus Bob's love of B-grade horror movies. Ain't no guitar on this record, Greg. It's made almost entirely of drums and percussion, a little bit of analog synth. Bob is not a great singer. He has mastered that speak-sing kind of thing, and he does a bunch of covers that really give us not only his roots in music, but the roots of the New York noise scene. Velvet Underground, Modern Lovers, The Voidoids, Pussy Galore, and then some originals. You know, all right, so I'm drum geeking here, and I've known and admired Bob for a very long time. Fine writer, too. Wrote a book about his drumming days. Was part of a great fanzine with his late wife, Linda Wolf, BB Gun, that really covered New York. And he had a day job, right? Most musicians do. You know what it was?
1: No.
0: Silk screening at Warhol's factory.
1: Oh.
0: He worked for the...
1: Not a bad gig.
0: You talk about a cool guy.
1: Yeah, right.
0: And the sweetest, nicest guy in the world. I'm playing one of the originals, as I said. This is Smurfs Blues by Bob Burt.

0: Bob Burt, Smurfs Blues, a drummer solo record. Yeah. I love it. Beach Bongo Bloodbath. You got to love the title, too.
1: I was digging that track, 49 seconds worth, right?
0: Bob's not messing around.
1: Skittering. Is he playing the piano on that track as well?
0: Yes. Well, you know, piano cool. is a percussion instrument.
1: It is. I do know that, but he's
0: so
1: playing it.
0: All percussion.
1: Playing it pretty well.
0: Yes.
1: Kind of jazzy. You know, there's hope for you yet. You're going to get into jazz eventually.
0: Yeah, when I retire, I'll have a little
1: time on my hands.
0: These are like
1: the baby steps we take before we go full on, you know?
0: Yeah.
1: I'm going to go to Kenny Mason, an Atlanta MC, hip-hop artist, with his third studio album called Bulldog, D-A-W-G. You know, the Georgia Bulldogs. That's where he's from, the state of Georgia.
0: Is that a football team?
1: It is. It is University of Georgia football team, correct. He's a rapper, but he's also into rock and gospel, has been since he's a kid. But, you know, you're thinking like this rap-rock fusion. Is this going to sound like Limp Bizkit or a Papa Roach or Kid Rock or something like that? No, it's nothing like that 90s Frankenstein, you know, matchup of rap and rock.
0: And toxic masculinity.
1: Yes, exactly. Much more integrated than that, more organic, seamless, great flow in the record, in the sequencing, but also in his dexterity as an MC. He's very good. I'm hearing elements of like shoegaze and Deftones vibe in some places, combined with that hardcore Dirty South trap beats and rhymes. Hmm. The track I want to play, he's singing about, at night I can be what I want. I think all day long you can be what you want, Kenny, because you're basically breaking apart the hip-hop paradigm. You got to be one or the other. Are you pure hip-hop? Because you get some of this rock stuff in there, you can't do that. He's saying, yes, I can. I love this music, and I'm going to incorporate some of it into my music. There's some great rock guitar on this record as well. So, Kenny Mason with Be What I Want from the Bulldog album.

0: pardon me for even asking. How much longer till you can sell for caskets? Gore-Tex line and winter jacket, and that's just my ordinary fashion. Turns out when
1: that's Kenny Mason, Be What I Want, one of my buried treasures.
2: Yeah, you were talking about the smorgasbord of sonic influences here. I was hearing some like driving mechanical, almost krautrock,
1: yeah,
2: as envisioned by Nine Inch Nails rhythms there. I dug it.
1: Yeah.
2: All right, I got a left turn here for you, Greg. L. Barbara is an artist from Montreal, Quebec, trans, you know, an activist up there in our neighbors to the north. Self-described, a low-income, welfare-assisted, middle-aged, black male-to-female transsexual. And she is letting it all hang out. The album, Word on the Street, is out in late June, but this single is just killer. Over a space-age bachelor pad, kind of gentle 60s reminiscent jazzy pop groove, you know, L gives us, you know, that the fact that Hitler, Satan and Associates LLP are wishing us a Merry Christmas for those who say we can't say Merry Christmas anymore, and also to all of your friends on Facebook, she sticks in. And then in the end there's this free jazz noise eruption that you don't see coming. I mean, not that you would see any of this coming, but you know, you, my friend, you know, sometimes our best lines, I can't remember whether I came up with it, you came up with it. I've always said rock and roll is a spontaneous explosion of personality. I think you call it unbridled personality,
1: amplified personality.
2: Yeah. There you go. Copyright, trademark, opinions, Jim and Greg. There couldn't be no more personality on a track than L. Barbara injects into Hitler, Satan, and Associates LLP. Here it is. Hitler's-

0: L. Barbara, Hitler, Satan, and associate. Even the worst people in history say Merry Christmas.
1: Yeah, this is, I really liked that track. It was very cool. It was hard to, like, get a handle on it. You know, what is this exactly? But it was great the way it just kept morphing. Here's another band that's kind of in that same pocket, Jim. I think they're a sort of a shape-shifting band in terms of the sound, Golems of the Red Planet. Wow. They've got an album called Surf Masada out. And Masada, for those of you who are in the know, is the name of John Zorn's group, one of the many bands that John Zorn has been involved in.
0: It was also a Jewish fortress, was it not?
1: Well, there is a Jewish connection here. I'm going to quote Zorn here. The idea with Masada is to produce a sort of radical Jewish music, a new Jewish music which is not the traditional one in a different arrangement, but music for the Jews of today. The idea is to put Ornette Coleman and the Jewish scales together. I saw Masada, God, it must have been 20, 30 years ago. They were fantastic, great band. Red Planet is a group from a group of veterans from the Akron, Ohio scene. And before you started laughing, Akron, Ohio,
0: Devo,
1: music
0: yeah.
1: scene. Yeah, I mean, they've done some amazing stuff. Probably the best-known band of the quartet here in terms of being an alum is Tin Huey, which was a great band circa 70, or late 70s, early 80s out of that scene. So it's a quartet. They specialize in surf music.
0: Yeah.
1: And they're taking on John Zorn's Masada songbook on this debut album. It's called Surf Masada. Here's a track from it. This instrumental spin, putting a surf spin on the music of Zorn's. The free jazz element that is there, but it's sort of in concise song form here on this record. Here's Hadriel from Golems of the Red Planet.

0: That's Hadriel, Golems of the Red Planet, their album Surf Masada.
1: It kind of gave me a headache, Greg. I will confess. There was a little too much Zappa meets Romani gypsy music.
0: I was trying to warn you. There's a lot going on here.
1: Yeah. Let us turn now to our producer, Max Hatlam. Max, what do you got for us this time?
2: Well, this week I've got a buried treasure that has taken almost 30 years to be unearthed. It's a band called A Wilhelm Scream, a punk band from New Bedford, Massachusetts. And earlier this year, they released their 8th studio album called Cheap Heat. My elevator pitch for this band would be something like a pop punk band full of metalheads who secretly love the Beach Boys. They're really energetic, proficient musicians. I think everyone in the band can and does sing on their records. It's hard to come up with a perfect comparison, but I think the closest thing that I know of might be something like Thin Lizzy, just in the sense that there's this undercurrent of like heavy metal disguised in a more commercial or like poppier package. I've been listening to this band since their 2007 album called Career Suicides, and coincidentally that record kind of set a standard for the band that I think they've had trouble surpassing. The two follow-ups between now and then, Party Crasher and Lose Your Delusion, felt like these attempts at being a little more accessible, a little catchier. I don't begrudge them that, but Cheap Heat is kind of one of those return to form records, but not in like a nostalgic, cash grabby kind of way. It feels like pretty much the opposite of that. I think it's the band doubling down on its true identity and creating a more refined version of their stronger work. So even the title of this record, Cheap Heat, speaks to that idea. Cheap Heat is a professional wrestling term. For the record, I didn't know any of this beforehand.
1: Are you a closet wrestling fan, Max?
2: Absolutely not. Okay. That's why I'm trying to get out of it right now. So yeah, it's a wrestling term that I looked up while I was doing research for this. It's when a heel, another wrestling term for villain, gets a reaction from the crowd by provoking them in like a really obvious way, like telling the crowd to shut up or something like that.
1: Now, Max, correct me if I'm wrong, but when I was when I first listened to this, I was thinking a little bit of Rush in there.
2: That's a great point. I don't know if
1: it's just because my social algorithms are between following a bunch of drum stuff and following a bunch of music stuff. Obviously, you know, nothing but like Rush is back with this new incredible drummer, a woman, Anika Niles, right? And I've seen like a million clips of her getting every fill right. You know, the first part of the first song, did you see this, Greg? She dropped a stick and she caught it in a millisecond, did not miss a beat, and then the whole Rush world has been with her. She's amazing. I mean, Neil Peart, obviously one of the best drummers in rock history, is no longer with us. Rush decided after a long period of mourning. So what I'm saying, Max, is I'm hearing Rush in everything.
2: Oh, sure.
1: Right now.
2: Yeah. Well, I wouldn't be surprised if this band was very intimately familiar with Rush
1: records. Just a little bit,
0: You sent that video. So as a preview, we saw Max was saying, hey, I want to play this band, A Wilhelm Scream. In this video, I'm thinking it's like the Vikings in a forest getting ready to send the Roman Legion to Valhalla.
1: It's like these four,
0: you know, swarthy guys, bearded, like singing. You know,
1: the priests,
0: they got their axes ready.
2: But does the music fit the aesthetic in that way? I think that's kind of like the thing that sticks out to me is you see these guys and they look like I did 6 months ago, like long hair, metalhead type people, and you're expecting something a lot heavier than what you get. And there's still that like harmonized guitar, like really clean,
1: a lot of finesse.
2: Yes, absolutely, but. Anyways, this is a really special record to me, really special band. I want to play the first single off this new record. It's called Midnight Ghost by A Wilhelm Scream, my latest buried treasure.

Midnight Ghost by A Wilhelm Scream. Cool stuff from Max Hatlam. 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
1: Welcome back to Sound Opinions. I'm Jim DeRogatis. My partner is Greg Kot. This week, we're digging into one of our favorite traditions, buried treasures, spotlighting new music that isn't overexposed, ain't on no algorithms, hasn't got, you know, we've avoided talking about this story, but the marketing online fake hype camp, geez, I'm not talking about it. Up next is our producer, Andrew Gill. What do you got, Andrew?
2: This week, my pick is a guy named Nathan Evans Fox. He is a singer-songwriter. He lives in Nashville, Tennessee right now. And his fourth album, Heirloom, has just come out. It's the first time he's actually been on a record label, Free Dirt Records. And this is a guy who I actually interviewed on my other podcast, Rock That Doesn't Roll. He's a former hospital chaplain. He is seminary educated, but he's kind of in that phase that a lot of people who grew up Christian are now, just ready to tear it all down, just scrap it and start over.
1: As it gets further and further away from Christian.
2: Yeah, yeah. So he's a guy who he went up north for a seminary and kind of lost his twang, he has said. But now over the course of becoming a parent, losing his own father, COVID, all of the above, you know, he's kind of reclaimed his Southern heritage. And he's really been digging deep into that. I came across this song that I want to play last year. This is one of those songs where it feels to me, I was thinking this is going to sound weird, but it reminds me of God Only Knows by the Beach Boys, because it seems like it's a song that's always existed that may have just descended down. It doesn't sound a lot like his other songs, you know.
1: That timelessness that you're talking about, I heard like the "Oh Brother, Where Art Thou" kind of influence going on.
2: I mean,
1: on.
2: You if know, you listen like, to the rest of his record, it could be kind of like a Jason Isbell record. You know, it's like him and the 400 Unit or something. He's got songs about Dale Earnhardt Jr. on there. You know, he's and lots of, you know, it's things about being a father and whatnot. But, you know, a lot more of a country rock sound, I guess. But this song just is laying out kind of a communist, utopian, Southern radical vision of the kingdom of God. basically the chorus is, when the Lord comes back, what's it going to be like, right? And it's all these things like you can grow your own, you can smoke your crops, you can you can break every law you don't respect, you can do all these other things.
1: You know, that's if you go far enough on the spectrum, eventually you wind up with "Do what thou will" is the whole of the law, which is that, that far enough away from Christian, you become Satanism.
2: Well, as long as you care for other people, I think, you know,
1: there
2: that
1: you
2: is.
1: Go.
2: And as
1: so
2: long
1: as ye shall
2: everyone
1: harm none.
2: Is moving towards liberation, that's where you land.
3: Andrew, I got to say, I saw a brief bio description of Nathan Evans Fox, and the way you just described him, I think you should qualify as their biographer from now on, because the bio online says writes songs that sound the way gas stations feel. Could you tell me what that means?
2: Oh yeah, and, I get that.
3: All right. I'm a
1: well,
3: little
1: that,
3: bit.
1: Well, that'd be a fine first line, but
3: the way
1: a little more detail,
3: gas station
1: perhaps.
2: Not a Bucky's either, just like a Backroads cash-only gas station.
1: Yeah,
2: probably,
1: yeah.
3: All right, okay, all
1: with
3: right.
1: no bathroom you'd
3: We're
1: ever want to go into.
3: We're talking ourselves into liking that line now, okay.
1: Yeah.
3: All right,
1: I like that line.
2: but this is Hillbilly Hymn, parentheses, Okra and Cigarettes, by Nathan Evans Fox.
4: The trucks are small, the trains are late, men pick up their dinner plates. Ain't nobody sees it, the debts are paid. The guns are all for shooting clays. The guns are all for shooting clays. The guns are all for shooting clays.

Hillbilly him, Nathan Evans Fox, hanging out at gas stations that you don't want to visit. I got another buried treasure, Greg. Atmos Bloom. Tilda Gratton and Curtis Patterson came together at the university in Manchester, made their first record in the midst of COVID. They are now life partners. That horrible period, it gets referenced so often in so much music still, where people were just hanging on to each other in desperation. And now comes album number two. They are now living in London. They are well steeped in that shoegaze sound that we keep seeing trickling up from the early 90s, the psychedelic sounds of Ride and My Bloody Valentine and some Blur, those great, great bands. It's amazing to me, as influential, I think, to music these days in the underground as Nirvana and grunge continue to be. The album that is coming out in a couple of weeks is called Everythingness, and the band explains it and explains this song that I'm going to play, Everything, as about, quote, the impossible task of trying to be everything all at once, balancing all that life throws at you while trying to find yourself and your place in all of it. Amen. I hear that. Mm. And I love this track. Atmos Bloom with the song Everything from the album Everythingness.

0: At Miss Bloom is the band. The song Everything from the album Everythingness.
1: You know, I'm hearing a little bit of, I heard a Cure riff in there.
0: Well, Cure was proto-shoegaze
1: best. I'm good with it. I liked it.
0: Before and, Love Cats,
1: and
0: you know?
1: Especially that, well, no. I mean, that, their pop singles were the singles, but I like the heavy-duty Cure. And,
0: yeah.
1: The fuzz and the guitar there got me. I like that.
0: And that
1: like
0: last that Cure album was pretty great.
1: I think so, too. Eves Wilder is the artist I want to play next. I've been sort of following her for a number of years. She trickled out a few singles and an EP. She got signed to Secretly Canadian when she was like 18, and then COVID hit everything. Mm. Everybody's pumping the brakes, right, including this artist, on releasing an album. She did release a number of good singles, did work with Stephen Street of Smith's Blur fame as the producer, right?
0: Yeah. Shoegaze producer extraordinaire.
1: And that sort of gave me a little hook about getting inside this record. I'm listening to her debut album, Little Miss Sunshine, and I'm thinking in the early days of Lollapalooza, when Lollapalooza was kind of cool, you remember they used to have those side stages?
0: Oh, yeah. That was where the best stuff was.
1: I could see her as one of those artists on that stage, and you go, wow, that's pretty cool.
0: 1 o'clock, the sun beating down, and you're surprised by something great.
1: Yeah, so a lot of really good bands in their infancy there. And it sounds like a lot of her sound is derived from that era on this record. The name of the record, the album, is Little Miss Sunshine, and here's a track called Just Say No. I think it's pretty explicit in, you can just imagine a woman saying that to a fellow woman, you know, in regards to the male gaze, right? Eves Wilder, Just Say No on Sound Opinions.

0: That is a little bit of Eve's Wilder from the debut album, Little Miss Sunshine.
1: I you know, I'm down with the sound, but I didn't like her vocals.
0: Yeah. She sounds a little small, like a child, right?
1: Chirpy,
0: childlike.
1: Twee, yeah.
0: But to me, there's a strength in that too. You know, she's a forceful child. You know?
1: All right, okay.
0: And not to demean her in any way, I think she's a terrific artist. I love that record.
1: All right, Craig, I got one now. I am super excited. The album is coming out in August. The band is West Side Cowboy. I was so excited. I already had my list of treasures set. And then Touche at Blue Skies Social sent me one of those personal messages. Hey, Jim, I just discovered this band, and I really like them. I can't wait for the album. And it's like, I said, all right, I'll listen. That was such a passionate social message. Right? And I'm like, holy cow, who is this band? Again, came together in Manchester, like Atmos Bloom. A quartet, they won Glastonbury's Emerging Talent Competition in 2025, got signed to Island. I think these guys are going to be serious comers if the rest of the album, and I've checked out some other stuff in nooks and crannies online. It's like everything I'm hearing is fantastic, and this single I'm going to play, Kick Stones, parentheses, The Boys, is just fantastic. We are going to do a couple of classic album dissections soon on the Feelies, celebrating 50 years as a band we love very much, a band that's made at least two masterpieces. You know, a lot of bands kind of like borrow a little Feely's rhythm, but miss the magic of the rhythm guitars intertwining with the lead guitars. You know, Strokes got it right, and a handful of other bands. These guys, West Side Cowboy, are really getting it right and building on it and taking it somewhere new. I'm really as excited as my Blue Sky Social messenger. I'm eager to hear what you think. West Side Cowboy, Kick Stones, The Boys.

0: West Side Cowboy. Can't wait for this album. Debut album is going to be It Goes On in late August.
1: Yeah, that sounded terrific. I liked it too.
0: Right?
1: Very, very cool track. Builds and then falls back. I think the dynamics were great.
0: It undulates.
1: You know, and I got to say, you know, when you get the Velvet Underground kind of strum going, it's just, you know.
0: It's unbeatable.
1: Hard for
0: it's
1: me
0: unbeatable.
1: To resist that. And it's done well. This band, I love this band, Normans, out of L.A., another band that I've been sort of keeping an eye on for a while. Electro, punk, rock, whatever you want to call it. A noisy. Matthew Reed's a fascinating vocalist. He's got this sinister vibe. You know, there's a snake in the bed.
0: Clearly he has heard some Idols and some Viagra Boys. That's another sound I can't get tired of.
1: You know, and, you know, for some reason I'm playing, you know, Match the Band today, but I'm hearing some early Killing Joke kind of vibes there, too. Really dark, driving, heavy rhythmic bottom. The guitar sound, you know, it's like you're walking into a factory and there's all these machine noises going on and the guitars sound like those machines. So it's a cool sound. Noirish lyrics and vibe. Everything about this band comes together on this track, Mexico Unlimited. It's about, as far as I can tell, it's just like a bad stretch of time for this guy in Mexico. Bad things happening. Down, you know, across the border. He's in California, and he goes to Mexico, and everything goes to hell.
0: That's a familiar Hunter Thompson kind of story.
1: Yes. Mexico Unlimited from Normans on Sound Opinions.

0: That is Norman's Mexico Unlimited, one of my favorite albums of the year so far. That single, but there's also an album associated with it.
1: Well, we have more buried treasures on the way in a minute on Sound Opinions.

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4: 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I am Greg Kot. He's Jim DeRogatis. We've got a few more buried treasures to share. But first, producer Alex Claiborne has got one for us.
5: Hey, guys. Hope you're having a good day today. For my buried treasure, I wanted to talk about a synth pop band. They came to me because right now all my algorithms are all mixed up. It's all Frozen and Frozen 2 and just it's a lot of kid music,
4: Yeah. Which
5: I enjoy to a degree, but it kind of throws off my buried treasures game quite a bit. But I did stumble upon the band Paycheque. And that's spelled P-A-Y-C-H-E-Q-U-E. They're a synth pop duo out of Los Angeles, Allison Goldfarb and Jackson McIntosh. And the way that they described themselves didn't leave me much work to do. They said, boy, girl vocals trade perspective over drum machines, cinematic synths, and guitars indebted to UK jangle and new wave. And I thought, that's a wonderful way to describe it. I don't know why I should even try to beat their own, because that's exactly what it is and what it sounds like.
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1: That have been released so far have been mostly Allison singing the vocals.
2: She's a great singer. I made a note here to tell Alex, love those female vocals.
1: Yeah, I'm a big vocals gal, so that is important to me. So I have a hard time sometimes with talk singing or other genres that can be artful, but that maybe aren't the most delicious to listen to sonically. But I really appreciate the vocals here and the sort of nostalgic kind of spacey audio. And I'm interested to see what the rest of the album sounds like. And so this is Paycheck, and the song is Temporary Love.

Paycheck, Temporary Love. A great pick there by Alex Claiborne. Greg, my last treasure for this episode, I'm going to New York, where I started this episode. Kim McClay is an indie singer-songwriter. I think after the shoegaze influence coming out a lot, people going back to that early 90s a female-fronted band, you know, to some extent, I'm hearing a whole lot of Veruca Salt in things lately. I think Kim is from that tradition, and she's angry. The song I'm going to play, Velveteen Girls, is a response, she has said, to the way women continue to be treated in the music scene in general, but I think in particular she's talking about the club scene, the underground scene, which you would hope would be free of broism this long post-Riot Girl, and yet it persists, right? Kim has said that given the choice to flee or fight, she will fight every time. What a New York attitude that is. I listened to the rest of her new EP, Worth It. It can be a little slick in the same way that Alanis Morissette could be sometimes, I thought, from that era. You know, give me PJ Harvey, give me Courtney Love, give me Veruca Salt. But this song, nothing slick about it. I love it. Velveteen Girls by Kim McClay.

0: Kim McClay, singer-songwriter, Velveteen Girls, cool tune.
1: Yeah, she's asking, is that all I am to you?
0: Is that
1: all I am to you, Jim?
0: Yeah, oh, no, you're so much more. Greg, you contain multitudes. You were hurting my head with Frank Zappa plays Romani music.
1: I can relate to Kim McClay. I'm going to go out with a record that I could really relate to as well. Hannah Lou, it's her debut album as a solo artist. She's a veteran of Northern California scene out of Richmond, which is, I guess, outside of San Francisco, somewhere in that area. She's played in a bunch of bands, and this is her solo debut. I love this record, man. I tell you, it hit me. I had it on my phone, and I was playing it when I was driving up Lakeshore Drive, and it was at night. The city's to my left. The lake is to my right. It's the place, you know, the city's all lit up.
0: That sounds like a Smashing Pumpkins song, I know.
1: And this synth pop, you know, these synth pop melodies are just washing over me. And
0: yeah.
1: I got this in my head, and I just love the vibe that it was creating. Great summer record for that reason. I highly recommend this record. It has been very... Sometimes you just need something to chill out to, you know, because there's a lot of mess going on in our daily lives. And this is the record for me.

0: right now. Whenever I'm feeling crappy, I'm going to run it, jump in the car, drive around at night while listening to this record.
1: Wow, okay.
0: Yeah, Hannah Lew's self-titled debut album. Here's a track from it called Sunday.

0: That is Hannah Lou with Sunday. The last of my buried treasures.
1: I was digging that too, Greg. Just as with Alex's pick, great female vocals and a little Kraftwerk in both of those,
0: yeah,
1: too.
0: Yeah.
1: I mean, you know, when it's too digital, the electropop, it loses some soul. When it's got a little of that analog rust and clank on it,
0: right.
1: I just love it.
0: Alex, we should have gone back to back with our picks. It would have been a great twofer.
1: Well, that wraps up this round of Buried Treasures. But as always, we want to hear from you. Leave us a message on our website, soundopinions.org, and share your thoughts like these listeners did.
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3: Hi, guys. This is Megan in Oak Park calling about your recent review of Kacey Musgraves' album. While I would agree with you that it's a fun country pop album, I would disagree with it being a transition album. I think it's strong from start to finish, and there's more than just fun with songs like Abilene. And the first time that I heard Uncertain Texas, I knew that that would be an anthem. I could imagine a bar full of women singing that song, and just shows what a girl's girl Kacey is.

Also, just wanted to shout out the song Rhinestoned, that's right next to Uncertain Texas. This is just an amazing album from start to finish. Thank you for reviewing it.

Hi guys, I love the show and I really love Chip Taylor. Many years ago, when I was a teen, you could get these $1 and $2 albums from Warner Brothers. They were their Lost Leaders, wonderful albums, samplers of people like a young Joni Mitchell and James Taylor and Chip Taylor. I went out and I found his album, Chip Taylor's Last Chance, for a buck or so at Old Rose Records. Because nobody was buying them either. But the guy, like you said, knew how to write hits. Speak.

0: and it was a great album, and it's stuck in my head for decades. Thank you for this revisiting of this great album and this great artist. Love you guys. Get back into
1: routine and I'll give blood from the scrapes on my knees. Hello, Jim and Greg. This is Nick from Boulder, Colorado. Longtime listener, first-time caller. I'd like to recommend A Buried Treasure. Noah Fintz, stylized in all caps, no spaces, N-O-A-H-F-I-N-N-C-E. He's a young trans man from England who grew up listening to bands like My Chemical Romance and Green Day, and now has become a fantastic pop-punk artist in his own right. His songs have just enough anger and edge to justify being punk, but with catchy hooks that make them eminently listenable and get them stuck in your head. So far, he's released two EPs and one full-length album. One of my favorite songs is Headcase off his 2024 album, Growing Up on the Internet, Deluxe Edition.

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1: Hey, Jim and Greg, this is Patrick Blades of Skokie. I just wanted to say I agree with every single one of your picks from your late career encore show. And I wanted to add one of my favorite bands, The Cure, who put out their best album, I think, in 1989, Disintegration. And after so many diminishing returns, I did not expect their new album, Songs of a Lost World, to be so good.

0: and it stood right up there with their best work. And the tour was amazing as well. And I hope to hear some new music for them in the future as well. Thank you.
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1: In the beginning, she ran away three times. On one occasion, she was caught a couple of months later.
2: I was 8 weeks pregnant.
1: She says she gave birth in shackles.
2: I had a little girl, and that little girl is in her 40s now. I never got to raise her.
1: The baby's aunt, on her father's side, took custody.
2: I said, when she gets old enough to call you anything, let her call you mom. Because my mother died when I was three. And when I asked my aunt, about 5 years old, could I call her mommy, she said no. And that hurt me. And I never wanted my daughter to feel like I felt when I was denied calling somebody mom.
1: Eventually, Michi was able to attend therapy in prison. She says that she spoke out loud for the first time with other women about the abuse she had endured, about the shame that she carried so deep inside of her, about the terrible thing that she was a part of, just so she could feel valued by a man she didn't even know.
2: Loathed myself for what I did. I am a person of embarrassment. I am a person of regret. I am a person of negligence. I am a person of bad, but I am also a person of good. Today, I am a person of good. You know, my life is worth something now. It wasn't before, but it's worth something now.
1: Michi says she has now been sober for over 30 years. In prison, she says she made it her mission to help other women do the same. Michi's story is rife with trauma. But as she tells us, it's not so different from the experiences of many of the women she met in prison. A recent study by the Council of Criminal Justice estimates that about 70% of incarcerated women report being victims of abuse or sexual assault in their childhood. Women in prison also consistently report higher rates of mental health issues and addiction. All of these factors raise the likelihood that these women will have more severe health issues, especially as they get older. People who study access to healthcare in prison say that institutions are not prepared to address complex healthcare needs like these. Michi says her experience with the healthcare system was basically non-existent.
2: You mean the care that health give you? Or your own health that you care for? Because there is no healthcare. You know, the people come to play doctor on us.
1: Michi says that as she got older, she began to lose friends one by one, some to cancer and others to various other illnesses. It was from these women that she learned to take meticulous care of herself and to note any changes in her body.
2: It's one day I get in the shower and I feel it's not. And I said, oh, that had to come overnight. Let me jump on this now. What is inside of me?
1: Michi says she put in a request for a visit in the prison infirmary. She saved up for money for the $5 copay. Yes, incarcerated people also have a copay.
2: Pay my $5. I said, look, a knot just popped up on me overnight. I need a check for cancer. So it took them like a month to put me on the list for ultrasound. They said it was fine, that I was on a stage two.
1: But Michi didn't trust the results. She wanted to attack cancer as hard as possible. She wanted to live. So she insisted on another opinion. She wanted to see a doctor at a hospital.
2: They finally came back a month later and took me out to see the oncologist. He did his own. And a half an hour later, he came back and he said, Ms. Scott, and he sat down and said, yeah. He said, I'm sorry to tell you, you have breast cancer.
1: She began chemotherapy. Because Michi was not terminal, she couldn't apply for compassionate release. But Michi could apply for something called commutation. That's a process that could potentially reduce her life sentence and allow her to be released from prison. Michi had tried once to apply but had been denied. She decided to try again. With the support of the Abolitionist Law Center, who also represents

0: So does this feel like a natural project for you to be involved with?
1: I do think it fits our band really well, especially because people have said through the years that our music is very cinematic as well. And I think that's also a key to it, because when we're writing a song, it's usually we know there's a good song happening there when we all start visualizing something. If we can make up a story about the song as we go along, then we kind of know that that's the key to a song that we want to continue working on.
0: And this project, I mean, is this transportable? I mean, here you are working alongside academics at Oxford University, so clearly it's in Oxford, but could it go elsewhere in a different setting, do you think?
1: Yes, it can, and I believe it will. There are only a few of these, what they like to call black boxes, available around the world with this sound system, because the sound system is not mass manufactured, so it doesn't travel easily, but it does travel.
0: And with the black box, I mean, obviously part of this is what the audience are experiencing. I mean, how many people can come into this black box and have this experience all in one go?
1: I believe the one here in Oxford is maybe about 15 people, I think.
0: Okay.
1: The strange thing is that, you know, speaking to some people yesterday that experienced it, what a lot of people did say was that they felt very much alone in the room. When all the lights come off and the music starts, you do not feel like there's anyone else in the room. You become one, I guess. You know, there is no one else with you.
2: 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Now, a visit to one of Britain's most remarkable historic landmarks, the Roman Baths in the city of Bath in England, has inspired a teenage student to create something extraordinary, a new Latin audio guide. Here's a clip of it, narrated by Stephen Fry, one of Britain's best-known actors.
3: Let's start where any good tour starts. Statio octoginta quinque. Welcome. Salvete ad thermae Romanae. Videbitis in hoc itinere fontem calidum thermasque.
2: The student, Florence Golding, visited the baths at the end of last year, and when she did so, she was impressed by the audio guide. It's available in 13 languages, but also a bit disappointed. She is a Latin student. She began to wonder how visitors might be able to experience the ancient language while they were visiting the baths. And she's been telling us why and how Stephen Fry's Latin audio guide was her idea.
4: So I thought, well, surely there should be something where we can hear how the Romans themselves would speak. And I mean, if there was any place for a Latin audio guide, it would be in the Roman baths. I probably couldn't understand all of it if you just like held it to me in an audio guide. It's really hard to translate anyway when you're just listening to it. But I don't think it's necessarily about understanding the words necessarily. I think it's about hearing the way they spoke, because obviously they had completely different rhythms. They spoke using spondees and dactyls, which is completely different to how we speak.
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14: From WHYY in Philadelphia, this is Fresh Air Weekend. I'm Tanya Mosley in Los Angeles. Today, Laverne Cox. For over a decade, she's been one of the most visible trans women in America. In her new memoir, Transcendent, she writes about growing up in Mobile, Alabama, and the bullying and harassment she faced as a feminine child who could not conform to what was expected of her. She writes about how she got through it by, in a way, leaving her body and going somewhere else in her mind. A lot of the time, that place was music and dance.
15: I just loved pushing the grocery cart and then dancing with the grocery cart as if it was like a partner.
14: Did you have headphones on? A Walkman?
15: No, darling. The music was in my head and the groove is in the heart.
14: Also, we hear from comedian Ali Sadiq. He served 6 years in a Texas prison and turned his life into some of the most watched storytelling in comedy. First, the news.
16: Live from NPR News in Washington, I'm Dan Ronan. Frustration is growing in Venezuela following last week's earthquake that killed more than 1,400 people. John Otis reports survivors claim the government's response has been slow and inept.
17: That's a backhoe digging through the ruins of a 12-story building that collapsed here in the coastal town of Los Corales. But local residents say the government backhoe operator never showed up, so they had to pay for one. Many are incensed by government paralysis and bureaucracy. The security forces have been accused of looting. Doctors and rescue workers have faced delays getting to the disaster zone because they lacked government permits. All this is costing lives, says Rosalia Bustamante, who lost several friends when the building collapsed. There were people in the ruins responding when we called out to them, she says, but now they are dead. For NPR News, I'm John Otis in Los Corales, Venezuela.
16: Iran has launched drone and missile attacks on Bahrain and Kuwait in response to the American airstrikes. NPR's Ruth Sherlock reports the attacks come as the U.S. and Iran threaten to end their negotiations.
18: Despite the memorandum of understanding to end the fighting, the U.S. and Iran are trading increasing fire. The U.S. military central command said it struck military targets inside Iran after Iran attacked a foreign ship carrying oil to Qatar in the Strait of Hormuz. The flashpoint is disagreement over who will control the strait. Iran's paramilitary Revolutionary Guard claimed responsibility for drone and missile attacks on Bahrain and Kuwait, which both host U.S. military bases. It warned if U.S. strikes continue of, quote, a complete halt to ongoing negotiations. President Trump took to Truth Social with his own threat to attack militarily with full force. If that happens, he wrote, the Islamic Republic of Iran will no longer exist. Ruth Sherlock, NPR News, Beirut.
16: After two major immigration victories at the Supreme Court, President Trump is moving ahead with plans that could lead to the deportation of as many as 1 million immigrants. NPR's Mara Liasson.
19: It's not clear how fast the Trump administration will move to deport legal immigrants from Haiti, Syria, and other countries who have what's called TPS, or temporary protected status. The Supreme Court ruled that Trump can remove TPS from these immigrants because the executive branch controls the immigration system. Some of the TPS immigrants have been in the country legally for decades and are deeply integrated into the economies of some American cities, working in factories and nursing homes. Trump has had a particular animus towards Haitians for years, falsely accusing them during the 2024 election of eating people's pet cats and dogs. Mara Liasson, NPR News.
16: It's NPR. Extreme temperatures in large parts of Europe are being blamed in France for an additional 1,000 deaths during the record breaking heat wave. Authorities in Berlin used water cannons to cool down crowds. Record temperatures were shattered across the continent. The World Health Organization warns that Europe is the fastest warming part of the world because of climate change, and nations need to do more to protect citizens. Hollywood is in the middle of a hot streak, and not just because of the weather. Here's NPR's Bob Mondello.
20: This summer always looked promising, with Toy Story 5 and Devil Wears Prada 2 on the menu.
21: Oh, that's not what you're wearing to the dinner. That's all.
20: But no one expected low-budget horror flicks, Obsession and Backrooms, and the Michael Jackson biopic Michael to contribute another $600 million.
21: I believe music can change the world.
20: This year is currently running about even with 2019, when Avengers Endgame was supercharging ticket sales. Still to come this summer, Spider-Man Brand New Day, Christopher Nolan's The Odyssey, and Minions and Monsters, which has some observers predicting North American box office will top $10 billion this year. One caveat, in dollar terms, that's a return to pre-pandemic levels, but ticket prices have risen, so it's still fewer people. Bob Mondello, NPR News.
16: The governors of Colorado and Utah have declared states of emergency as wildfires in those two states have claimed the lives of three firefighters and injured two others. The fires are being fueled by extreme dry and windy conditions. The largest fire, the Cottonwood Fire, is expected to grow. It is 144 square miles. It's NPR.
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14: This is Fresh Air Weekend. I'm Tanya Mosley, and my guest today is Laverne Cox. Chances are, you met her the way most of the world did, as a transgender woman in prison, doing hair and fighting for her right to gender-affirming care in the Netflix series Orange is the New Black.
23: Listen, Doc, I need my dosage. I've given 5 years, $80,000, and my freedom for this. I'm finally who I'm supposed to be. Do you understand? I can't go back.
24: Look, I'd like to help you. Unfortunately, you have elevated levels of AST and ALT, which could mean liver damage.
23: That's bull. That could mean anything.
24: We're gonna take you off your hormones entirely.
23: What?
24: Until we can schedule an ultrasound, get a clean read.
23: But that could take months.
24: I can offer you an antidepressant.
14: That's Laverne Cox as Sophia Bursette in 2014. The role made her the first openly transgender person nominated for a Primetime Emmy in an acting category and put her on the cover of Time magazine next to the words, "The Transgender Tipping Point." For a decade now, she's been one of the most visible trans women in America. But the woman on that magazine cover was carrying things she'd never told anyone, not even her therapist. She's written a new memoir titled Transcendent, and it arrives at a moment when her right to simply exist is being debated in state houses across the country. But the book makes clear that for Cox, none of this is new. Long before she had the words for it, she was bullied for who she was. Her very existence, as she writes, was an affront to the order of things. And she's been fighting for the right to simply be her entire life. Laverne Cox, welcome to Fresh Air. It's such an honor to have you.
15: Thank you so much for having me. I have not heard, it's rare that I just hear the clip from Orange, and it's been so long, and it brings back memories. And it's really, what's interesting is even for actors out there, often when I watch a scene that I've done, it's hard for me to have distance. I immediately am in the character again, and I'm in the emotion of the scene, and so I'm immediately like feeling what I was feeling when we shot this. This is 2012 that we shot it, so it was funny. I was just like,
14: "Yeah, made you laugh? Why did it make you laugh?"
15: No, at the end when the writing is so fantastic. Maybe I can offer you an antidepressant. It's hilarious.
14: Well, Orange is the New Black was revolutionary for the time,
15: yeah.
14: And your character, I was very surprised to learn from the book that you weren't a regular. Reoccurring character. You were a guest star.
15: Yes. And I mean, that's really a contractual thing. So I was in, I don't remember how many episodes I was in the first season, but I remember it was a day-to-day thing. I didn't have like a contract the first season. I was literally a day player, guest star day player, but I was kind of making day player rates. I wasn't making like guest star rates. The second season I was, my salary was like a guest star rate, and I had a 7-episode guarantee, and they ended up using me for 9 episodes. So I was there a lot, and they wrote generously for me. I think because that my backstory episode came, it was the third episode of the show, that people thought...
14: Felt like you were a cast member.
15: Yes.
14: Yeah. I think people think
2: because so much of the work that you have done feels so true to life, that so much of that show might be your life. And I think it's part of what makes this book really eye-opening, because we're learning things about you that we didn't know. I want to start with the beginning of your book.
15: Okay.
2: Because you're 8 years old. You decide to start at a moment when you're 8 years old. You are at a park near your family's apartment in Mobile, Alabama. You're doing your kid thing and just playing out. And there are these boys that come up to you, the Caraway boys. Mm-hmm. And they begin teasing you, and then it gets violent. Can I have you pick up the story from there?
15: During one of these teasing sessions, "Why you talk like that?" one of the Caraway boys shoved me. I don't even remember which one. They were interchangeably menacing figures. This time, I couldn't keep my balance and found myself falling, hitting the gravel of the playground. I scowled, annoyed at first, but then, looking up at them, I saw the switch flip in their eyes. I saw that flicker of threat. The way their stances shifted into those of aggression that made the hairs on my arm stand on end. They were disgusted by me. I was no longer a friend, a peer, someone to play with. I was an easy target. I was prey. Their fist landed in unison on my face, my chest. "You see this? Look at this sissy, like a girl." One of them sneered, half laughing in glee as they punched me. Their voices blended into one as they pelted me, hurling every name they could think of, and my instinct, from as far back as the days of daycare bullying, took over, rolling me onto my side and into a ball. The words rang in my ears, those from the past intermingling with those of the Caraway boys. I had heard these words before. At first, I had not known what they meant, but now, after years of it, I recognized them. Words that meant I was different from the other kids. A girl, when I should have acted like a boy.
2: Laverne, thank you for reading that passage. You go on to say that you curl up in a ball and it doesn't stop. They get energized. And finally, you're able to make it home. And you get into your apartment and your mom sees you. And she doesn't say, "What happened to you?" She immediately says, "You let them beat you up like this. What did you do to make them do this to you?" Why did you want to start the book off with that particular story?
15: I don't know. That was my life. I mean, I think that was like just the physical violence of the other children that was persistent throughout my childhood. And then my mother finding out, and instead of having an impulse to protect me or care for me or ask if I was okay, she made it my fault. And it just, in a way, it sort of epitomizes that kind of feeling of not feeling protected, not feeling safe. It sort of encapsulates a lot of the childhood. I'm you know, reading that again, I have to say, it's still difficult to read. It's still difficult to,
2: You grew up inside of people's reactions to you.
15: Yeah.
2: An effeminate child, a gender nonconforming teenager, a trans woman, and everything that you received, it was like race, gender, and class converging into one person. What really struck me from that very first story throughout the entire book is the shame and hatred that people carried. They took it out on you. And it even happened in your home.
15: Mm-hmm. Yes. Whew. I'm just trying to gather my resilience. And like, I guess I'm like having, there's reading that, I'm just like, I'm emotional, I'm angry. It's like, it's hard to read that. And I lived it, but it's hard to read about it again. I guess, and understand as an adult, like, I'm angry at the boys, I'm angry at my mother. I want to protect that little child. I'm so angry. And I think like, I don't know if I can be able to read excerpts from this book again. We'll see. Mm-hmm. I'm so pissed. I'm so angry and I'm so hurt and I'm so,
2: What are the words? The anger comes from you having to experience it.
15: There's also like the anger of all the kids that I've met who are trans or queer who are still experiencing this, and the anger of knowing that in states that have passed anti-trans laws, that the bullying percentage of bullying is like skyrocketed in those states.
2: You
15: and
2: hear a
15: that
2: lot of
15: makes
2: stories.
15: Me angry. Lot of stories, but that's actually, those are statistics, like those are the anecdotes, but those are the stats from the Trevor Project. Because like to manufacture the consent to pass anti-trans laws that would ban gender-affirming care for kids and all the menace of trans girls in sports, all like two of them. There's the rhetorical piece that happens in the media that is dehumanizing and stigmatizing trans people, and it creates a permission structure if like your, you know, governor and your state legislators are doing, if your you know, your teachers and, you know, pundits on TV are doing it, then like of course kids are emboldened to do it. And that makes me so angry. Mm-hmm. And you know, I it's like the sadness is like, it's just the loneliness, and I couldn't process it fully as a child, and I don't know. It just really sucked. This was so, it was torture to write this, and the reason I wrote it is to tell the truth. I'm like, I just don't think it makes any sense to write a book and like to clean stuff up and to like not be honest and not be raw.
2: Our guest today is Laverne Cox. Her new memoir is called Transcendent. More of our conversation after a short break. I'm Tanya Mosley, and this is Fresh Air Weekend.
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2: This is Fresh Air Weekend. I'm Tanya Mosley. Let's get back to my interview with Laverne Cox. Her breakout role as Sophia Bursette on Orange is the New Black made her the first openly transgender person nominated for a Primetime Emmy in an acting category. Her new memoir, Transcendent, traces her life from a childhood in Mobile, Alabama, to becoming one of the most visible trans women in America. I want to go back to your home and your mom.
15: Yeah.
2: And your decision to write all of this down, because the majority of the book takes place in your childhood.
15: Mm-hmm.
2: Tell me about Mobile, Alabama, and that home that you grew up in. How would you describe it?
15: Mobile, it's interesting. I go back now and I find it quaint and way too hot in the summer. But like the azaleas, there's lots of beautiful things about it, and there are all these antebellum homes that still exist on like Government Street. And there's something quaint about parts of it. And there's just a lot of trauma, though, literally on the streets, particularly in the old neighborhood where my mom still lives. Like, there's trauma on those streets for me.
2: Is that a part of town? What part of town is that?
15: We would call it Down the Bay.
2: Down the Bay.
15: And it's where most of the Black people in Mobile live. And and it's downtown. It's downtown Mobile, which I think is fantastic. But because Bienville Square and like the Mardi Gras parades, Mardi Gras started in Mobile in this country, not in New Orleans. Some people might think. And so the Mardi Gras parades are happen downtown, and this I love it.
2: And you grew up with your mother and your twin brother.
15: And my twin brother, yes. Mobile, though, when I was growing up there, I needed to get out. It was awful. It felt repressive, and I just knew I needed to be. The second I discovered there was New York, I knew I had to be there. And so most of my childhood, I was in Mobile, but I was, in my imagination, I was in New York, or I was on a TV screen, or I was on a movie screen, or I was on a Broadway stage.
2: It's interesting. The book is called Transcendent. And in a way, it sounds like disassociating was your way to transcend as a child. What were some of the ways that you would try to transcend?
15: There was always music in my head, which is such a wonderful gift. And so I just, from the second I was walking, I was dancing. And I was dancing, I danced everywhere. And it just kind of like, it just took me away. It took me away from like, because for me, when I danced, there was some music, but then there was like a character. There was a person that I could play. So I was like in a character, and then it would be a new setting. And so like all the times, just when we would be at the supermarket in the grocery store, I just loved pushing the grocery cart and then dancing with the grocery cart as if it was like a partner.
2: Did you have headphones on, a Walkman?
15: No, darling, the music groove is in the heart. A Walkman. This is like, I was 5 years old. It would have been 1977. Did Walkmans even exist? We couldn't afford one if they did. The music was in my head and the groove was in the heart. And actually, in the supermarkets, they would play music. And I remember loving TV show themes. I would learn the words to TV show themes and like sing along and dance to them. So there was always like a song and a rhythm and then a character and movement. And it was so amazing that I got to do, that I had that I could go there. And then when I discovered that you could study dance, it's like, I want to take dance classes at 5 years old. And I won't give away that moment from the book. It's a little humorous moment about that. But finally in third grade, I got to start studying dance. And that really, that was the best thing ever for me.
2: This disassociation, this going to all of these different places, I mean, this would happen to you everywhere, at home, at school. And there's a particular moment in school where you've got your little fan and you're in your classroom, and something happens that kind of stays with you for the rest of your life.
15: Yeah, that was certainly a moment. So we had gone to Six Flags on a church trip, and I had some spending money, and bought a handheld fan at the gift shop at Six Flags. And as the women in church would fan themselves, and as Scarlett O'Hara would fan herself, I had seen Gone with the Wind on television. It seemed like it was always on in Alabama. Go figure. And I was having a Scarlett O'Hara moment, fanning myself in beginning of the day in third grade. And my third grade teacher, Miss Ridgway, says, you there, come here and bring that thing with you. And she marches me down the hall to the fourth grade teacher and tells me to show her what I was doing with my fan. And so I proceed to fan myself the way I had in class. And she tells me to stop, and I wait, and she conferences with that teacher. And then she marches me down the hall, the fifth grade teacher, and tells me to do it again. And I was like, well, maybe I didn't do it, you know. Maybe I didn't fully commit. So I committed more and really dropped into Scarlet. And then later that day, my mother comes in and tells me she had gotten a call from the school, from Miss Ridgway, and Miss Ridgway said that I would end up in New Orleans wearing a dress if we didn't get me into therapy right away. Mm-hmm. I understand now is what some people would refer to as conversion therapy, and I guess there's different kinds. But at the time, after three sessions with a therapist, solution or the thing that they suggested what we do was to inject me with testosterone, and that the idea was that was supposed to make me more masculine, and I would not, that there was a hormone issue. This was mm-hmm. this would have been 1980, 1980, 81.
2: And you were how old?
15: I was eight, nine years old. Mm-hmm. Hadn't even started going through puberty yet. So they were suggesting injecting an 8-9-year-old with testosterone, which sounds insane to me. My mother, thank God, said no to that. And so I just felt relief that didn't happen to me.
2: It's so fascinating to read about your early days in New York, and it sounds like you were pretty discerning about what scenes you were part of, because you didn't see yourself fitting into the drag queen world. You understood and appreciated what they did. And yes, you understood what these other groups, like there were all these other groups, and you were part of a club kid group.
15: I was so there was a very, like, in the early 90s, there was the downtown kids, there were the uptown kids. Like, I was a downtown girl. I was East Village, really East Village, because the gender nonconforming thing, the androgynous thing that I was doing when I moved to New York in 1993 fit better in the East Village. By the time I made it to New York, I was wearing dresses, lots of vintage things. I remember I had a black LeMay vintage dress that I would wear. And then I would incorporate dance wear so I could go out and dance and really do my thing. So a good chunky platform heel, and my head was shaved. And I shaved my brows and drew them on. And a lot of people, and we thought Grace Jones, because the look was very androgynous. The drag scene I wasn't in, but I also, like, I had internalized transphobia, and, like, for me, there was, because by the time I made it to New York, I'd also read Bell Hooks, and so I had, and I'd read other feminist writers who were very skeptical of drag and this performance of womanhood that was sort of seen as mockery by some feminist, and so I was sort of contending with that and trying mm-hmm. to, like, navigate my newfound feminist politics with, like, my gender and not wanting to sort of, like, feed into some sort of retrograde idea of womanhood. So there was also that was introduced in college, but underneath all of that was like a deep, deep transphobia that I'd internalized.
2: That read as discernment, but really it was.
15: It was a lot of, it was like I was terrified of ending up in New Orleans wearing a dress. Because I think in my mind too, if I embraced the womanhood, the girlhood that I knew I was. And in my mind, I thought that, like, on top of, like, you know, all the stigma that you are a degenerate or something that I think I internalized about trans people, it's also that I didn't think I could be smart, even though I loved smart women. I think there was just something about, I was never presented with images of drag performers or trans women on television, if I ever even saw trans women on television at the time, that were articulate and intellectual. And even as I entered the club scene, there were so many really, really smart drag performers who were just brilliant artists. But I needed time to, like, let all that stuff go. And I just needed time.
2: Laverne Cox, it's been such a pleasure to meet you, and thank you for this conversation.
15: Thank you. This has really been wonderful.
6: Laverne Cox's new memoir is called Transcendent. My next guest is Ali Sadiq. He's a comedian, but that word undersells it. What he really does is tell stories, true ones, from his own life. And he's told so many of them that while watching his specials, I realized Sadiq is giving us a memoir, delivered one set at a time. For instance, a few years back, he went viral with a story about surviving a prison riot. Sadiq served 6 years for cocaine trafficking.
4: arrested 4 days after his 19th birthday. He started doing stand-up after he got out. And nearly 30 years later, he's got more than a dozen specials, most of them independent, on YouTube, with millions of views. In his 2022 series, Domino Effect, he traces his life growing up in Houston, starting at 10, the year he went to live with his father and first got into trouble, all the way through the choices that landed him in prison. This month, he has a new special called My Father. It's about everything that passed between Sadiq and his dad before his father died in 2018. It premieres on YouTube June 21st. Here's a clip.
5: My dad had a thing about how he dressed. My dad always wore tailor-made suits. This is when he was on his note. Because he was a... It's not a lot of men can say how they felt about their pops. I really wanted to look like this man. He was tall, dark, jet black, had a lot of charisma about himself. But he just wasn't an ideal father. My dad asked me one time, I'm sitting at his house, and my dad said, man, why you don't never say nothing bad about your mama on stage?
4: Ali Sadiq, welcome to Fresh Air.
5: Thank you for having me.
4: Man, your timing is great. And I was thinking when I was watching this that there is really nothing like remembering something funny about somebody after they're gone. It's like the truest way, the most purest way to grieve them. But I was just wondering, watching this, if your dad felt some kind of way about being in your act, what do you think he'd say about you doing this entire special about him?
5: He never actually felt any type of way about being in my act. He just wanted to know when I was going to say something negative about somebody else and not just him. So, you know, I get a lot of views, but it's definitely 10 views, 15 views that I miss because my dad would go to the library and he would look me up on the computer and watch all of my stuff. And he would call and tell me, I just seen something else. I watched about 10, 15 times. So I'm always missing those 10 or 15 views that I know that I would get from him.
4: Your daddy, he left when you were 3, but you'd see him every blue moon. But then around 10, he comes back into your life. You went to live with him. And it seems like he was very much do as I say, not as I do. When did you first understand that contradiction?
5: Oh, man. Probably the first year I lived with him. I don't think he was ready. I don't think he was ready to have his son with him.
4: He asked for you to live with him, right?
5: But I don't think he was ready. You know, people ask for a lot of things they're not ready for. So, and then like not a human though. I didn't think a human was a part of that, but he definitely wasn't ready yet. You know, because he couldn't have been. Like when I look back at it, I'm like, yo, bro, it's no way that you was ready for me to come live with you. Because you hadn't calmed down yet. You know, just the story of him waking me up saying that he was getting ready to go to San Antonio and I'm 10, I got to go to school tomorrow. I'm like, yo, bro, like, what you think? What am I supposed to do that you finna go to San Antonio? He's like, just do what you've been doing. Get yourself up, get ready to go to school. You know how to, hey, bro, that's not how this go, man. I've never been in a house by myself before. Like, what's wrong with you?
4: Ali, I mean, is it true that, okay, you tell this story about him putting cocaine on a sore wisdom tooth. And I was wondering, is this true or is this just for laughs?
5: 100% true. 100% true. That's why I described it so vividly. See, that's the thing about when I tell a story, I want people to understand. I describe all the even little things so people understand that this is a true story because it's hard to make up little things. You know, you can make up big things, but little intricate details about something, like, you know who was there, James and Ivory. And James was the one that saw me sitting on the step. And he was like, what's up? Because my dad's name is Lindbergh. And he called me Lil Bird. Lil Bird, what's going on? And I told him about my tooth. And then my daddy called me over and said, let me see. And put that cocaine on my tooth. I said, this man. I didn't even know that's what it was. I just know it was the stuff that was in the Cool Whip tub that was in the refrigerator.
2: Wait, he kept the cocaine in a Cool Whip tub in the refrigerator.
5: And yeah, the big Cool Whip thing, you know how Cool Whip is coming in that little container, that big container.
2: Oh yeah, and you reuse them.
5: And he put it in, that's where the cocaine was at, inside the refrigerator. And then as I thought about that earlier, like I told a story and I never even realized how super irresponsible he was. I am 10. You don't think I like Cool Whip?
2: The things that could have happened, you know?
5: If I would have dipped them, because he always had strawberries. My dad loves strawberries, right? So he always had strawberries in the house. And I was like, yo, when I thought about it, if I would have just took one of the strawberries and put it in that Cool Whip bowl thinking it was Cool Whip, because I still would have ate it even though I would have thought the Cool Whip was bad. I'm like, oh, the Cool Whip, it's fizzing out. And then I'm like, that's what it would have looked like to me. I said, he was so, so irresponsible. It's crazy.
2: Okay, he dips a little cocaine on that sore wisdom tooth. What happened to you?
5: Never had a problem with that wisdom tooth again.
2: Never even needed to have it taken out, huh?
5: Never. I probably still got that tooth in my mouth right now. Never had a problem. I don't even remember getting my wisdom tooth taken out, ever. Luckily, I don't have an addictive personality. I can just stop doing stuff. Like, hopefully that was it, because my dad was insane. And I had told that story before it ever aired on anything. And I remember he was at the show when I did it.
2: Mm.
5: And he was like, I can't believe you remember that.
2: We're listening to my conversation with comedian Ali Sadiq. We'll hear more after a short break. 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

0: 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I'm Tanya Mosley. Let's get back to my conversation with comedian Ali Sadiq. He's released more than a dozen specials independently on YouTube, where they've drawn tens of millions of views. His new one, My Father, is about the man he spent his life trying to understand and everything between them before his father died in 2018. Let's go back to young Ali Sadiq before the comedy. You are 14 years old. You start selling drugs. You like to joke on stage. You say, I was a pharmaceutical sales rep. By the time, though, that the feds got you, you were 19. You were in college at Texas Southern University. And this is the ironic part. You were actually planning to stop selling drugs when you were caught. How close were you to quitting?
1: I had stopped, actually. I was done. I was wrapped up. And I got a phone call to come help assist, you know. And I went out of me feeling obligated to, okay, I hold you back. But I was done. It had become like, man, what am I doing? You know,
0: because you started in the first place because you wanted money. You wanted your own money.
1: Yeah. And I think I fight so hard now to explain that it was a character flaw. It was like no manhood or responsibility in that, because I could have just worked for money. You know, I could have just did something else. I could have, it's so many things that I could have done versus being so destructive to a community. And I remember being asked, Ali, when do you think that you're going to blow up? And my honest answer was, when I pay back I owe this world something.
0: Because you sold drugs, like you owe back because of that harm you did. That's interesting.
1: When I pay back society for the destruction, and I think that when you are a person that has really done things and you have really changed your life, and you think back on these things, you can't help but to have a heavy heart. I remember I was in San Francisco. The homeless population is so crazy. And I'm at this Comedy Central festival. It's a comedy festival. And I'm walking from my hotel to the festival. And I'm there for days, and I keep trying to find different ways to get there, not to run into homeless people. And I didn't walk 5 blocks down, 10 blocks down, 10 blocks this way. I walked every which way and couldn't. And I remember it was in the morning, and I was on my way to prayer. And I just stopped in the streets, and I just started sobbing. And I remember saying, how much of this is my fault? Because I have been so destructive and reckless in my behavior. I just don't understand. Like, obviously, this is not the first generation. This is the generation that was affected by the first generation of what I did. Like, you can't conceive the magnitude of destruction that you do when you sell drugs in a community. You know, it's people doing things that they would probably never do in order that's ruining relationships. That's what child didn't get fed because they mom or their father decided to do this? And what uncle or aunt stole something? Like, what did I do?
0: Did you and your dad ever talk about this? That, because, you know, I mean, he sold drugs and then you went on to sell drugs.
1: We never talked about it because my dad ended up using drugs. That was the lick that society took back. I remember a story that I told about some young guys I come on the block, and they had told me that they had robbed these old guys. And I looked at the stuff that they had, and I made them put it in a bag because I recognized the stuff. And then I went and took my dad and his friend and stuff back. And I said, "Man, what were you doing over there?" And my dad blamed on his friend. Told me, "Man, I'm over there with him. He got me robbed." And my mom, I told my mom about it later. And my mom said he was probably using drugs. And I said, "No, he told me he wasn't using no drugs." And that's when she told me, "Why didn't put your dad in rehab twice since we've been apart?" And so I went back and told him, I said, "Hey, I thought you said you wasn't using drugs." And he said, "Who told you that? Your mama?" "Man, your mama, your mama violated my HIPAA rights." I said, "This man is nuts. Like, he's so, even when he's doing something crazy, he's still funny. He's so crazy." So unfortunately, the rumor around where my dad is gone is an overdose. And I don't believe that. I think that that's what people wanted to say, but I do not believe it either.
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1: I do not believe it either.
0: The rumor that he died because of an overdose?
1: Yeah.

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1: It doesn't change the fact that he's gone. So how he went gives me no closure on it. The wound is still there. So I'd rather live in our last days of, you know, we played chess for about 6 hours against each other. We played chess so long that I stayed overnight another day and then went right back over his house and started playing chess again. And my dad was a great chess player, and I beat him twice since I've learned. You know, 6 years old. He taught me at six. I beat him twice ever. So I'd rather stay in that lane of me and him play chess for hours on end versus if he overdosed or not.
2: Ali, thank you for sharing this and that guilt you feel about selling drugs, that you carry that, because I feel like I kind of feel like I feel it when I watch you, especially in this this documentary, really, that you did called Ali Siddiq from Inside. It's this real conversation filmed inside of a Texas county jail. And I actually want to play a clip of it because it is not a comedy special. It's you in a room with inmates, and you are standing in front of them, talking to them, telling them stories for almost 2 hours straight about your experience being locked up. And in this clip, you're talking about the psychological effects of being locked up, which included you remembering your inmate number, which you call a spin number. Let's listen.
3: Ask the old heads that been here before. Ask them, do they remember their original spin number? This the that haunts me. I've been out for 25 years, almost 26 years. 679346. I can't forget this number. It's ingrained in my head like my Social Security number.
4: That's your name.
3: It's my slavery number. 679346.
2: That's my guest, Ali Siddiq, and his YouTube special, From Inside, A Conversation with Inmates. And what goes on to happen after you rattle off your number, the guys start blurting out their numbers, too. What does it signify that you can remember your spin number 30 years after you are out of prison?
1: That you did not get out of this situation unscathed. You may have survived it, but you still have wounds. I've been out 29 years at this point. Even if I'm at home by myself, I'm gonna lock the bedroom door. I still know this number. So it's still things that you may survive, but you don't get out unscathed. You're gonna lose some skin in this game. And I think that these psychological wounds are different than my physical wounds. My physical wounds start to fade. Why haven't these wounds faded yet?
2: I read that, you know, as you're doing your time, that's when you started to think, when I get out of here, I could probably have my hand in comedy. And I was wondering, were there people that you were also like watching or studying or thinking about as you were thinking about what type of comic you wanted to be?
1: Not at all. When I started doing stand up, I actually didn't even know how to even start. It's like, when I think about this journey, I literally started from a place of zero. Like, I had zero information on how to become a comic, zero information on where to go. Zero, like, I was at scratch. And so when I think about, like, I don't ever not feel successful, because I'm

0: Like, yo, I did what I said I was gonna do when I got out. I was gonna become a comic, not knowing how to do it.
1: I want to talk to you briefly about parenthood, about you being a father. You're telling me earlier that you just want to not make the same mistakes that your dad made with your children. And I mean, you joke about this a lot, but your kids are getting a very different father than you got, which I actually want to play a clip from your latest special where you talk about taking your son, Hassan, to a concert, to the elements, earth, wind, and fire, yes, when he's 11. Let's listen.
2: I know that I am a better father than my father was. And I'm supposed to be. I'm supposed to be. Just by my son's first concert and my first concert with my father. My son Hassan, he's 11. His first concert was Earth, Wind, and Fire. And he asked to go. He asked to go. My son came in to me and said, "Father." Because he's very upper crust. He said, "I would like to attend a concert." I said, "Hassan, what concert would you like to attend?" He said, "I would like to go see the Elements." And I teared up. I teared up. My son wanted to go see the Elements. And I said, "Wait, who are the Elements, Hassan? Is it some little white internet group that you've been listening to?" Hassan said, "No, Father. They're formerly known as Earth, Wind, and Fire." I immediately ran and got them tickets. I wanted to get them tickets for me and my son. Me and my son going to see Earth, Wind, and Fire. He is 11. He's 11 years old. We went to this first concert. Me and him, we going. We get to the concert. Hassan is the youngest person in this whole entire concert. And I know that for facts because I am the second youngest person.
1: That was my guest today in his latest special, My Father. And Ali, that whole special, you marveling at your bougie kid, you know, you have built a soft life for him on purpose. But I wonder this, because I mean, as a parent who also grew up a certain way, do you ever look at your son and worry that the thing that made you, some of the positive things, you know, not all that challenging stuff you went through, but like the positive stuff might also be the thing like you're keeping from him too?
0: No, I don't. I think that the softness of his life now, I hope that he continues to desire that. And, you know, he goes through his own certain struggles, you know, because it's a certain struggle that happens in softness as well. But, you know, whether he want oysters or crab, you know, it's a dilemma for him. So he got the, you know, choices. But yeah, I love how he's living. I love the way that he lives. I applaud him, and I just hope that, you know, he comes out on the other side and always is like this and loves being a kid, and then gives his children the opportunity to be a kid and always have a softness for me. I need somebody to roll me around when I get old. So hopefully he's there, you know, taking me to go eat oysters and, you know, asking me, do I want to go to a Boney James concert or something? I just love him. I just love the softness of his life.
1: Ali Siddique, it has been such a pleasure to talk with you. Thank you so much for this special and your time.
0: Pleasure is all mine. I thank you very, very much.
1: Ali Siddique's new special is called My Father.

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Fresh Air's executive producer is Sam Brigger. Our technical director and engineer is Audrey Bentham. Our interviews and reviews are produced and edited by Phyllis Myers, Roberta Shorrock, Anne-Marie Baldonado, Lauren Krenzel, Monique Nazareth, Thea Challoner, Susan Yakundi, Anna Bauman, and Nico Gonzalez-Whistler. Our digital media producer is Molly C.B. Nesper. With Terry Gross, I'm Tanya Mosley.

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6: I'm Dan Ronan with these news headlines. Iran has launched missile and drone attacks against Bahrain and Kuwait, and Iran says it is in response to the recent U.S. military action. The escalation would threaten the ongoing negotiations towards a final agreement to end the war. Three firefighters have died. Two others were injured, battling wildfires on the Utah-Colorado border. The governors of both states have declared states of emergency. The largest fire, the Cottonwood Fire, has burned at least 144 square miles in Utah. A heat wave is expected to bake the Midwest and eastern United States this week as the nation prepares for its 250th Independence Day. Temperatures could hit the 90s and the 100s. I'm Dan Ronan, NPR News.